0: That's Mitternacht, or At Midnight, concluding the Five Rückert Lieder by Mahler, a 1981 recording by mezzo-soprano Hanne Schwarz, with Claudio Abbado conducting the Chicago Symphony Orchestra. It's often said that the Rückert Lieder forecast the style of Mahler's mature symphonies. We'll hear one of those next, the Symphony No. 7, and later, ballet music from Goldmark's opera, The Queen of Sheba. Stay with us.
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0: Fantasia on Welsh Nursery Tunes by Grace Williams. 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
1: 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It's the European Broadcasting Union. Antonello Manicorda leads the Danish National Symphony Orchestra in an all Beethoven program. The Coriolan Overture, the Fifth Symphony, and the Third Piano Concerto featuring soloist Leif Ove Andsnes. That's the Danish National Symphony Orchestra tonight at 7 on the evening concert on Illinois Classical, 90.9 FM.
2: WILL has always been a place where people can come together to learn about their world, experience music and art, and become inspired by common experiences. That mission is secured for future generations when generous listeners leave a gift through their will. It's a simple but incredibly impactful way to give and an enduring investment in the future of WILL. For more information about giving a gift to Illinois Public Media to benefit WILL through your will or other estate plan, please call 217-333-7300.
0: Many of the titles of Beethoven's pieces suffered from an affliction called The Publisher Strikes Back. You know, publishers, they always want to feel involved. So here comes Beethoven's String Quartet No. 10, nicknamed the Harp Quartet. A marketing device by the publisher, that nickname. In this case, it refers to a veritable plethora of pizzicato in the first movement. It's pretty involved. Pairs of members of the quartet are trading off, alternating notes in an arpeggio, a lot like the plucking of a harp. You know, you can also just hire a harpist.

0: Cyprus String Quartet performing the Harp String Quartet number 10 by Beethoven. Caroline Shaw dips into the Psalms coming up.
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0: Here's a choral piece from composer and Pulitzer Prize winner Caroline Shaw, so, you know, I'm automatically on board. It's a setting of a few verses from Psalm 84, and the title is from the one that goes, "The sparrow found a house, and the swallow her nest." Here is "And the Swallow."

0: 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They start with people noticing when a river runs dry, asking why a school is changing, discovering something new next door. Curiosity is human. 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

0: Pro Musica Chamber Orchestra featuring clarinetist Robert Spring. It's the Clarinet Concerto by Aaron Copland, written for Benny Goodman. 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
0: Twenty-five years of marriage is a wonderful milestone worthy of celebration. A couple of full-time musicians celebrating 25 years of marriage, it's more like an Olympic feat. It might just call for something more than a nice bottle of champagne. The great thing about a marriage like that is you probably have an in with a composer or two who could write you both a double concerto. This just happened to be the case for the violinist Jamie Laredo and the cellist Sharon Robinson. They got composer Richard Daniel Poor to write this for them. Here is the Ariane Movement from In the Arms of the Beloved, featuring the couple themselves.

0: American political leaders and global leaders are paying their respects to the late Senator Lindsey Graham.
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0: Plus, President Trump meets with Ukrainian President Volodymyr Zelensky and Israeli Prime Minister Benjamin Netanyahu on the next Morning Edition from NPR News.
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0: The Royal Philharmonic Orchestra, led by conductor José Sarabriere, featuring violinist Michael Gutmann. The Summer Concerto, Concerto de Estío, by Joaquín Rodrigo, written for the little town of Benicassim in Valencia, Spain.
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0: The French composer Maurice Gustave Durufle was also an organist, musicologist, and a teacher. Here is conductor John Wilson, leading the Sinfonia of London, performing Durufle's Three Dances.

0: It's conductor John Wilson leading the Sinfonia of London, Three Dances by the French organist, musicologist, and composer Maurice Durufle.
1: 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That's the Danish National Symphony Orchestra tonight at 7 on the evening concert on Illinois Classical, 90.9 FM.
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0: Terzetto by Niccolo Paganini. The Mozart String Trio was joined by guitarist Anthea Gifford on Music Through the Night.
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0: The finale of that symphony has been called the greatest of all time. It took Jean Sibelius about 6 years to finish that symphony. It's his Symphony No. 5. 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

0: La Prairie, or The Fairy by Paul Dukas. Pierre Boulez conducted the New York Philharmonic on Music Through the Night. When you hear a piece of music that you really like, but you don't catch what it is or who wrote it, you can find all that out from our on-air playlist. 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

0: A couple of Norwegian dances by Norwegian composer Edvard Grieg. Petri Sakari conducted the Iceland Symphony Orchestra on Music Through the Night.
1: 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Antonello Manacorda leads the Danish National Symphony Orchestra in an all Beethoven program. 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

0: Some say that that movement from Symphonie Fantastique is a musical experience that mimics what it's like to be on psychedelics. That's because of the hallucinatory, dreamlike nature of the piece. And because it's been suggested that Berlioz composed part of that music while under the influence of psychedelics. Reveries from Symphonie Fantastique by Hector Berlioz. Paul Perret conducted the Detroit Symphony Orchestra. I'm Jalene Kahn. Thanks for listening with me. Have a great Wednesday.
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It's the air, the tune. It's air is another word for tune, from the Orchestral Suite No. 3 of Johann Sebastian Bach, pretty famous piece on its own right. And it was used by Gustav Mahler along with selections from both the second and third of the orchestral suites by Bach for a suite that he arranged in 1910 called the Suite for Organ, Harpsichord, and Orchestra. And from that arrangement, we heard the air. The Los Angeles Philharmonic led by Esa-Pekka Salonen on a classic morning. It's 9:07. We're currently at 71 degrees. In 1942, Domenico Cimarosa's music for the keyboard was chosen by the Australian-born composer, conductor, Arthur Benjamin. He was in Canada at the time, and he made, he created an oboe concerto from four keyboard sonatas of Domenico Scarlatti. Nicholas Daniel is featured with the Peterborough String Orchestra in Arthur Benjamin's concerto using the music of Cimarosa.

Oh, lots of folks have been fooled over the years, but in a fun sort of way. Nothing mean about it all. That concerto, attributed to, with the name of Domenico Cimarosa on it, the elder contemporary of Mozart, was actually written in 1942. It was keyboard sonatas, as orchestrated and arranged by Arthur Benjamin, the Australian-born composer. And again, 1942, when he arranged it into a concerto. Nicholas Daniel, the soloist, I've mentioned this before, that it sometimes simply goes under the name of Cimarosa as an oboe concerto with no hint at all about an arrangement. Or I've seen it listed as an oboe concerto in the style of Cimarosa, which it isn't. It's actually the music of Cimarosa, though orchestrated and arranged. Anyway, Nicholas Daniel conducting as well the Peterborough String Orchestra on a classic morning. It's a nice piece. 9:18 currently. We're currently at 72 degrees. Our forecast sunny today and a high of 82. Clear tonight, the low 59. Sunny tomorrow and a high of 84. Right now, we're at 72 degrees. 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Music of Muzio Clemente, one of his very early piano sonatas, featuring the late Pietro Spada, who recorded all of the sonatas of Clemente. We remember Pietro Spada today on his birthday. He was born on this day in 1925. He died in 2022.

An early piano sonata by Muzio Clementi, and a performance featuring Pietro Spada, the pianist, musicologist, who was born on this day in 1925. He died in 2022, and again, he recorded the complete sonatas of Clementi, including the one we just heard. It's 9:27. We're currently at 72 degrees. A little music of Mozart. Here's the opening of his 40th symphony. Sir Charles Mackerras with the Prague Chamber Orchestra here on a classic morning.

It's the opening of Mozart's Symphony No. 40 and a performance with the Prague Chamber Orchestra led by Sir Charles Mackerras on a classic morning. It's 9:35. We're at 73 degrees currently. Sunny today and a high of 82. It'll be clear tonight, the low 59. Tomorrow, sunny and a high of 84. We're at 73 degrees. I want to welcome everybody in Weldon, Illinois, joining us for a classic morning at midweek on this Wednesday, July 29th. This evening at 7, you'll hear a program featuring the Danish National Symphony Orchestra based in Copenhagen. It's the Orchestra for Danish Radio, the other orchestra. The Royal Danish Orchestra is the other orchestra. And the orchestra this evening, the Danish National Symphony Orchestra, led by the Italian violinist and conductor Antonello Manacorda, and he just recently had a tenure with the Chamber Academy of Potsdam. I play often recordings with them, and he was music director there for a while. Anyway, he'll be conducting an all Beethoven program this evening with the orchestra in Copenhagen. The Coriolan Overture, by Beethoven. You'll hear the Piano Concerto No. 1 with Leif Uwe Andsnes, the soloist, and you'll hear Beethoven's Symphony No. 5. That's this evening at 7 here on Illinois Classical. This is music of Franz Clement, the violinist composer. He was the violinist featured in the first performance of Beethoven's Violin Concerto. And here, this is the finale of his Violin Concerto. Rachel Barton Pine is the soloist with the Royal Philharmonic Orchestra, led by José Cerbrier.

the finale of the Violin Concerto of Franz Clement. He was the violinist who was the first performer of Beethoven's first soloist, Beethoven's Violin Concerto. This was the finale of his Violin Concerto. Rachel Barton Pine with the Royal Philharmonic Orchestra led by José Cerbriere, and that was the world premiere recording of the concerto, which came out back in 2008. It's 9:49. We're 74 degrees. We're having a classic morning. You're a part of it. Oh, stay tuned. Good things coming up like this. Music of Franz Schubert. This is a ballet music from that incidental music he wrote for a play called Rosamunde. The play never made it, but the music was performed in concerts. Schubert programmed it in concerts during his lifetime. And here, the orchestra from Cologne known as the New Orchestra, led by Christoph Spering.

little ballet music from the music that Schubert wrote for a play called Rosamunde. The New Orchestra is the name of the orchestra from Cologne, featured by under the direction of Christoph Spering on a classic morning. It's 9:56. We're currently at 74 degrees from the album For the Young, music of Robert Schumann, one of many composers who wrote works for the young. In fact, most of those titles are called Album for the Young. From that collection, A Chorale, The Wild Rider, and The Happy Farmer. Norman Shetler is the pianist.

three pieces from Robert Schumann's album for the young, A Chorale, The Wild Rider, and The Happy Farmer, Norman Shetler, the pianist, on a classic morning. You're listening to Illinois Classical, WILL, 90.9 FM, HD1, Urbana. We're having a classic morning. You're a part of it. Our cup is still two-thirds full. Our forecast from meteorologist Andrew Pritchard, sunny today, the high 82. Clear tonight, the low 59. Tomorrow, sunny, and high of 84. Tomorrow night, partly cloudy, the low 63. Friday, mostly cloudy with a chance of showers and thunderstorms late in the day, and a high of 78. We're at 74 currently. It's 10 o'clock. Music of Alexander Borodin. It's the opening of a string quintet. The new Budapest Quartet is joined by cellist Otto Kertész Jr.

the opening of a string quintet by Alexander Borodin. We heard her performance featuring the new Budapest Quartet with an additional cello, and it was Otto Kertész Jr., the additional cellist, joining the group. It's 10:10. We're currently at 75 degrees. Want to welcome everybody in Monticello, Illinois, joining us for a classic morning on this Wednesday, July 29th. Music of Tchaikovsky from the opera Mazeppa. Here's the Ukrainian dance, the Hopak. Kurt Mazur leads the Gewandhaus Orchestra of Leipzig, Germany.

That's the Ukrainian dance, the Hopak, from the opera Mazeppa by Tchaikovsky, and a performance with the Gewandhaus Orchestra of Leipzig led by Kurt Mazur on a classic morning. 10:15, we're at 75 degrees. Support comes from the Champaign Park District presenting Ragtime the Musical, a production by the Champaign-Urbana Theater Company at the Virginia Theater, running July 30th through August 2nd. Set in the melting pot of turn-of-the-century New York, Ragtime the Musical tells the story of three families in pursuit of the American dream. Ticket information and showtimes available at thevirginia.org. Music of Gustav Holst from 1913. This is the famous suite that he wrote for the senior orchestra of the St. Paul's Girls' School, the famous St. Paul's Suite. Here's the English Sinfonia, led by Howard Griffiths.

from 1913, the St. Paul's Suite, music of Gustav Holst and a performance with the English Sinfonia led by Howard Griffiths. Again, the work written for the senior orchestra at the St. Paul's Girls' School, where Gustav Holst was the music master for a number of years. 1029, we're currently at 77 degrees. It is the birthday today of Spanish composer Manuel Infante, who was born on this day in 1883, died in 1958. He published back in 1922 a little three-movement suite called Dances of Andalusia. This is the first of the three. It's music for piano four hands. The Lebec sisters, Katia and Marielle, perform.

Music of Manuel Infante from his Andalusian Dances, published in 1922. We heard the opening of the three-movement suite with the Lebesgue sisters, Katia and Marielle, featured at one keyboard as music for piano four hands on Classic Morning, rather than music for piano two hands. For two pianos, no, piano two hands. That's just one person at one keyboard, or I guess one hand of each person. As opposed to two pianos music, and they've played both, and most piano duos do the same. Sometimes they'll perform at one keyboard and sometimes at two pianos. It's 10:34. We're currently at 77 degrees. We're having a classic morning. It's the birthday today of Manuel Infante, the composer, 1883 to 1958. It's also the birthday of the late Greek composer, Mikis Theodorakis. Yes, he's the one that wrote the music for the 1964 film Zorba the Greek. And from a suite that was arranged from the suite, I want to play for you the finale. Theodorakis, born on this day in 1925, he died in 2021. Maurice Janssens leads the Oslo Philharmonic Orchestra.

Music of Mikis Theodorakis. We heard the finale from Zorba's Suite, originally the music that he wrote for the film Zorba the Greek, 1964. The composer, born on this day in 1925, he died in 2021. Marius Jansons with the Oslo Philharmonic Orchestra from Norway. It's 10:40. We're currently at 77 degrees. We're having a classic morning. You're a part of it. Thank you for your support. It's your ongoing support, and it was tremendous last fiscal year, which ended on June 30th, and now at the beginning of the new fiscal year, your support continues to be important to us. Thank you very much. Thank you recently. Thank you over the years as well for your support. Stay tuned and continue to enjoy what you continue to make possible with your support, so that everybody here in Central Illinois can enjoy classical music on the radio. That's exciting. Let's continue with that. Music of François Couperin. He wrote this for the harpsichord. Here's the classical accordionist, the queen of the classical accordion from Japan, Miya Miki, featured in a piece called Sœur Monique, or Sister Monique.

That's called Sœur Monique, Sister Monique. Music of François Couperin. He wrote it for the harpsichord. We heard it performed by the classical accordionist Mia Miki on a classic morning. It's 10:44. We're at 78 degrees. A little concerto for strings by Vivaldi. Here's the Venice Baroque Orchestra led by Andrea Marcon.

Music of Vivaldi. It's one of his concertos for strings, the Venice Baroque Orchestra, led by founder Andrea Marcon, on a classic morning. It's 10:50. We're currently at 78 degrees. Music of the 18th century mandolinist composer from around Naples, Giovanni Battista Gervasio. This is one of his mandolin sonatas. Mandolinist Sergio Cigiotti is featured along with the In Cordis Ensemble.

famous music of Giovanni Battista Gervasio. He was an 18th century mandolinist composer. We heard one of his mandolin sonatas with Sergio Cigiotti, the mandolinist, and the In Cordis Ensemble on a classic morning. It's 10:58. 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Big D. Geronimo with you. We're having a classic morning. Our forecast from meteorologist Andrew Pritchard, sunny today and a high of 82. Clear tonight, the low 59. Tomorrow, sunny and a high of 84. Partly cloudy tomorrow night, the low 63. Friday, mostly cloudy with a chance of showers and thunderstorms late in the day and a high of 78. Currently, we're at 78 degrees. 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I'm going to give you the link to the most recent blog. 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That's it. The most recent is at will, as in W-I-L-L, .illinois.edu/classicmornings. That's will.illinois.edu/classicmornings. I played a symphony, I think it was just yesterday, by Johann Baptist von Hall. He was a Haydn contemporary. I want to play for you a cello concerto by von Hall, featuring the Hungarian cellist István Várdai and Kamaráta Schweitz from Switzerland. Howard Griffiths is back to conduct here on a Classic Morning.

Music contemporary of Haydn. We heard a concerto by Johann Baptist von Hall, and it was the Hungarian cellist István Várdai. That was our introduction to him years ago, with Kamerata Schweiz from Switzerland, led by Howard Griffiths in that concerto. On a classic morning, it's 11:16. We're currently at 80 degrees. Woodard Airport's reporting 76 at this point. Our forecast, sunny today and a high of 82. Clear tonight, the low 59, and tomorrow, sunny and a high of 84. Currently, 80 on Friends Plaza. 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This evening at 7, you'll hear a concert featuring the Danish National Symphony Orchestra from Copenhagen. It's the other orchestra in addition to the Royal Danish Orchestra. In fact, it's the Orchestra for Danish Radio. And led by the Italian violinist-conductor Antonello Manacorda. That's this evening. It's an all-Beethoven program with the Coriolan Overture by Beethoven, the Piano Concerto No. 3.

The Swiss pianist Olivier Cavé performing a sonata by Franz Joseph Haydn on a classic morning. It's 11:28. We're currently at 81 degrees. Music of Franz Krommer is next. Franz Krommer was a Haydn-Mozart contemporary. This is the opening of a wind octet by Krommer and a performance with the Sabina Meyer Wind Ensemble. This goes back. This recording was released 35 years ago. The music is from 1807. Enjoy the music of Krommer.

The opening of a wind octet, a work for eight players, by Franz Krommer, and a performance featuring the Sabina Meyer Wind Ensemble on a classic morning. I mentioned the recording 35 years ago, and there's a group photo on the front, and the very young Sergio Azzolini, the bassoonist, is one of the members of the group, and he went on to become kind of a Vivaldi specialist and founded the ensemble L'Onda Armonica, the harmonic wave, and he's had a number of recordings of Vivaldi bassoon concertos in more recent years. Anyway, I happen to notice that I pass that along to you because I play him a lot on the program, and Sabina Meyer as well, who's now retired from the concert world, but we've got a good number of her recordings. It's 11:34. We're currently at 81 degrees. We're having a classic morning, and you're a part of it. Our forecast from meteorologist Andrew Pritchard, sunny today and a high of 82. Clear tonight, the low 59. Tomorrow, sunny and a high of 84. Currently, we're at 81 degrees and Willard Airport reporting 76 degrees. 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Music of Beethoven from 1811, 1812. That's when he was working on it. It's from his Symphony No. 7, Kurt Masur and the Gewandhaus Orchestra of Leipzig, back on the program this morning.

from the Symphony No. 7 by Beethoven, a performance with the Gewandhaus Orchestra of Leipzig, led by Kurt Mazur, on a classic morning. It's 11:44. I want to welcome everybody in Farmer City joining us for a classic morning here on this Wednesday morning. Currently 82 degrees on Friends Plaza. Music of Franz Liszt. It's the opening of his suite of three pieces called Venice in Naples. And the first piece he called the Song of the Gondolier, Gondoliera. And he borrowed a tune by his contemporary, Giovanni Battista Perucchini, from a song titled The Blonde-Haired Girl in the Gondola. Here's pianist George Bolette.

Missed the opening of the suite known as Venice in Naples by Franz Liszt. George Bolette, the pianist, on a classic morning. It's 11:50, we're at 81 degrees. See if you know this.

it's the prelude from Act One of the opera La Traviata, music of Giuseppe Verdi, and a performance with the La Scala Philharmonic from Milan, led by Riccardo Muti. We celebrated his 85th birthday yesterday. This recording came in 30 years ago. You do the math. It's 11:54. We're currently at 82 degrees on Friends Plaza. This is Vic DiGeronimo. Thanks for joining me. Now that you've had a classic morning, have a great day. You can get a playlist of today's program at our website. I'll give you the link to it. It's at will, as in W-I-L-L, .illinois.edu/fm/playlist. Again, will.illinois.edu/fm/playlist. This will be on there. It's music of Camille Saint-Saëns from his Algerian suite. It's the French military march. Nima Yervi leads the Royal Scottish National Orchestra.

0: Mimi Irving led the Royal Scottish National Orchestra in the French Military March, as it's known, from the Algerian Suite by Camille Saint-Saëns, music from 1880. 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Our forecast from meteorologist Andrew Pritchard, sunny today, the high 82. Tonight, clear, the low 59. Sunny tomorrow with a high of 84. Tomorrow night, partly cloudy, the low 63. And Friday, mostly cloudy with a chance of showers and thunderstorms late in the day and a high of 78. Currently, we're at 82 degrees. Performance today is coming up next. It's 12 noon.
1: Once in a while, you'll see marked on a deck of cards or something the phrase, for entertainment purposes only. Don't gamble, don't place your life savings on the line, do not take this seriously. Mozart's divertimentos could be labeled that way, for entertainment purposes only. That's how they were intended, at any rate. And yet they always rise above the level of background music. There's always a little bit of drama, layers of interest, extra seasoning. All the stuff that takes Mozart beyond diversion and into sit up and pay attention. From APM, American Public Media, this is Performance Today. I'm Valerie Kaler. Some diverting Mozart on the way this hour. Mozart for strings, just over 20 minutes ahead. Right now, Mozart for piano. Here's Robert Levin playing the second movement, the Andante, from the Sonata No. 16 on one of Mozart's own forte pianos in Salzburg, Austria.

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1: The 20-armed sunflower star is a highly endangered sea star in the Pacific Ocean. After an undersea pandemic nearly wiped the species out, a Northwest tribe is working to bring the sea stars back from the brink of extinction.
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0: More than 200 years ago, a music writer essentially came up with the term easy listening, describing the musical form of a divertimento as music written to please the ear rather than to express different shades of emotion. So you'd have a divertimento at any kind of occasion where people would be doing other things, like eating or chatting or strolling about.

0: That was the world premiere performance of a piece called Eclipse by composer Mark Mellits. He wrote that in anticipation of the total solar eclipse visible in the United States April 8th, 2024, on a line from Texas up through the Midwest, through New York State and Maine and beyond. Millions of people across the country and even around the world became eclipse pilgrims, crossing states, provinces, even oceans to spend just a few minutes in the shadow of the moon. People planned for years for this secular pilgrimage, gathering with strangers for the shared moment of awe. We heard the world premiere performance of Eclipse by Mark Mellits from a concert for a small audience inside the Stroessenberg Planetarium at the Rochester Museum and Science Center in Rochester, New York. The ensemble 5x5 commissioned that piece from Mark Mellits, and 5x5 gave that performance inside the planetarium with images projected on the dome overhead, the moon and sun in a slow dance amid swirling stars and galaxies. Always interested in your thoughts on the music we share on our show? Send us a note via the contact form on the PT page at yourclassical.org. I'm Valerie Kaler. This is Performance Today from APM, American Public Media.
1: 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It's the European Broadcasting Union. Antonello Manacorda leads the Danish National Symphony Orchestra in an all-Beethoven program. The Coriolan Overture, the Fifth Symphony, and the Third Piano Concerto featuring soloist Leif Ove Andsnes. That's the Danish National Symphony Orchestra tonight at 7 on the evening concert on Illinois Classical, 90.9 FM.
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0: Fanfare for the Uncommon Woman, number 1, by Joan Tower. That was the Colorado Symphony Orchestra, conducted by Maren Alsop.
1: The 20-armed sunflower star is a highly endangered sea star in the Pacific Ocean. After an undersea pandemic nearly wiped the species out, a Northwest tribe is working to bring the sea stars back from the brink of extinction.
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0: Carl Maria von Weber is credited as a very important figure in the history of opera, who helped define what German Romantic opera was. And, fair, he did. But Carl Maria von Weber was many other things besides. He was also a conductor, a critic, guitar player, and a pianist. In fact, he had unusually big hands and unusually long thumbs, which allowed him to do a little defining of how pianists can play. Here is pianist Elizabeth Rich taking on the challenge of Carl Maria von Weber's second piano concerto. She's joined by the Janáček Philharmonic Orchestra, conducted by Dennis Burke.

0: Elizabeth Rich, the pianist, with the Janáček Philharmonic Orchestra, conducted by Dennis Burke. That was the Piano Concerto No. 2 by Carl Maria von Weber. One more bit of music by one more Carl in 1 minute.
1: 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It's the European Broadcasting Union. Antonello Manicorda leads the Danish National Symphony Orchestra in an all-Beethoven program. The Coriolan Overture, the Fifth Symphony, and the Third Piano Concerto featuring soloist Leif Ove Andsnes. That's the Danish National Symphony Orchestra tonight at 7 on the evening concert on Illinois Classical, 90.9 FM.
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0: The six sinfonias by Carl Philipp Emanuel Bach were lost for a while, and years later, when they were rediscovered, they were mistakenly published as string quartets. But CPE intended them for a much bigger band, about the size of Kammerata Bern, led here by Thomas Fury. Here's the Sinfonia No. 4 by CPE Bach.

0: The Sinfonia No. 4 by Carl Philipp Emanuel Bach, performed there by Kammerat Bern, led by Thomas Fury. I'm Aaron Kane. Thanks for listening.
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2: Good afternoon. It's going to be sunny today with a high of 82. Clear tonight, the low 59. Tomorrow, sunny and a high of 84. Partly cloudy tomorrow night, the low 63. And Friday, mostly cloudy with a chance of showers and thunderstorms late in the day and a high of 78. 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

0: the third movement from the Symphony No. 6, Dollar, by Kurt Atterbury. That was Junichi Hirokami conducting the Norrköping Symphony Orchestra.
1: The 20-armed sunflower star is a highly endangered sea star in the Pacific Ocean. After an undersea pandemic nearly wiped the species out, a Northwest tribe is working to bring the sea stars back from the brink of extinction.
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0: by Johann Sebastian Bach, the Keyboard Concerto No. 2. An arrangement done for violin by the soloist you heard there, Kati Debrecenny, along with the English Baroque soloists and John Elliott Gardner at the head of it all. Still to come, we'll finish up the hour with probably the most famous piece by George Enescu, and if it's not number one, it's certainly up there in the top five. His Romanian Rhapsody No. 1 is coming up in just a moment.
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0: Hi, I'm Scott Blankenship. Glad you're here. For most of his 74-year life, George Enescu was writing music. His first composition was at age 5. Much of his body of work, though, has the feel of Romantic-era composers like Brahms or Schumann. But if you were going to go to a concert that had Enescu's music on it, chances are you'd be hearing one of his Romanian Rhapsodies. Number one is next, with Lawrence Foster conducting the Monte Carlo Philharmonic Orchestra.

0: If it's not his number one hit, I certainly don't know what would be. That's the Romanian Rhapsody number one by George Enescu. Definitely the one that gets played the most. Lawrence Foster on the podium conducting the Monte Carlo Philharmonic Orchestra.
1: 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It's the European Broadcasting Union. Antonello Manicorda leads the Danish National Symphony Orchestra in an all Beethoven program. The Coriolan Overture, the Fifth Symphony, and the Third Piano Concerto featuring soloist Leif Ove Andsnes. That's the Danish National Symphony Orchestra tonight at 7 on the evening concert on Illinois Classical, 90.9 FM.
2: Good afternoon. It's going to be sunny today with a high of 82. Clear tonight, the low 59. Tomorrow, sunny and a high of 84. Partly cloudy tomorrow night, the low 63. And Friday, mostly cloudy with a chance of showers and thunderstorms late in the day and a high of 78. 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
0: Mozart wrote this for what he called the soft, sweet breath of the clarinet. Anton Stadler was the best clarinetist of his day, imitating the human voice with that soft, sweet breath. And Mozart met Stadler not long after moving to Vienna. Mozart wrote to Stadler, "Never should I have thought that a clarinet could be capable of imitating the human voice as it was imitated by you. Indeed, your instrument has so soft and lovely a tone, no one can resist it." The finale from Mozart's irresistible clarinet quintet is just 20 minutes ahead.

0: With a journalist, they start with people, noticing when a river runs dry, asking why a school is changing, discovering something new next door. Curiosity is human. 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
2: Whenever you're looking for a piece to use as an example of perfection in a genre, you can always look to Mozart. And this piece is one of his earliest composed for clarinet quintet. And wouldn't you know it, it's probably the best known clarinet quintet as well. It was written for the soloist Anton Stadler, who was one of the sorts of friends that isn't always the best sort of friend to have. But you like to have them around anyway because they make up for it somehow. Stadler made up for it with his playing. Mozart complimented him by saying, "I would not have thought that the clarinet could imitate the human voice so deceptively as you imitate it."

0: Jesus Lopez Cobos conducting the Chamber Orchestra of Lausanne with the Ancient Airs and Dances Suite No. 2 by Ottorino Respighi.
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0: 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The Rondo from his Symphony Espanol. And you can also find works by Claude Debussy and Edvard Elgar. 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You'll find Overjoyed on Stevie Wonder's album In Square Circle. It's a slow burn love song that he'd actually started years earlier and just kept revising. But next you're going to hear the Dutch ensemble, Califax Reed Ensemble. All five reed players just trade the melody back and forth and turns the original synth and strings ballad into really warm chamber music.

0: And there you have the Cuban Prelude, composed by Amadeo Rodan. William Chapman Yaho was the pianist there. I'm Scott Blankenship. Thanks very much for joining me for some classical music this afternoon.
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3: 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Antonello Manicorda leads the Danish National Symphony Orchestra in an all-Beethoven program. 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

0: Today on the 21st show, at the turn of the 19th century, bicycling was a significant force in American life. And the center of American cycling was arguably in Illinois. From Chicago to Peoria, hundreds of thousands of people turned out for races. Meanwhile, American bicycles were sought after around the world, and no state made more of them than the 21st. We'll talk about all that and more with Christopher Sweet, who's written a book called A History of Bicycling in Illinois, 160 Years of Booms and Busts. I'm Brian Mackey. That's all coming up today on The 21st Show, which is a production of Illinois Public Media, airing on WILL in Urbana, WUIS in Springfield, WNIJ in Rockford DeKalb, WVIK in the Quad Cities, and WSIU in Carbondale. But first, news.
1: That includes Chaco Canyon in New Mexico.
2: Everywhere else, all the way up to Colorado, has already been leased. This is the last few lands. That's what the whole battle is.
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3: Live from NPR News in Washington, I'm Ryland Barton. Dr. Anthony Fauci, the person most identified with the federal public health response to the COVID pandemic, invoked the Fifth Amendment today repeatedly when he was on Capitol Hill. NPR's Jonathan Lambert reports the veteran infectious disease expert declined to answer any questions, including from the Republican Committee Chair Rand Paul, during a hearing about the origins of the virus.
4: Dr. Fauci and Senator Paul have long sparred over the coronavirus pandemic. Days before this hearing, Paul released over 1,000 pages of Fauci's private writings, accusing him of covering up the origins of COVID-19. Fauci pointed out that he has responded to similar questions in previous testimony, and Fauci accused the senator of being obsessed with trying to get him behind bars.
5: Although it pains me to do so, because of the respect I have for the legislative branch of government, under the advice of my attorneys, I will invoke my right under the Fifth Amendment of the Constitution to refrain from answering your questions.
4: Senator Paul and other lawmakers continued asking questions, and Fauci continued declining to answer. Jonathan Lambert, NPR News.
3: If Democrats want to win elections with a broad coalition of voters, a new report suggests they need to focus on the economy. As NPR's Tamara Keith reports, there's a divide between the party's college-educated liberal base and the working-class voters it needs to win over.
6: The report, called the Left's Coalition Crisis, says Democrats are losing support from working-class voters because they focus on a whole lot of issues that aren't top priorities for those voters. Joan Williams, a law professor from San Francisco, is co-author of the report.
7: The first thing that Democrats who care about culture issues have to do, and I realize this is counterintuitive, is center working class economics, and not only prices, but also wages and economic opportunities.
6: The report finds that many issues perform better when framed through the lens of working class values. Tamara Keith, NPR News.
3: After a five-day pause in attacks between the U.S. and Iran, Iran fired at U.S. targets in Jordan, and the U.S. and Saudi Arabia hit Iranian-backed militias in Iraq. NPR's Jane Arraf has the latest.
8: The U.S. and Iran paused those attacks to give diplomacy a chance, meaning messages were being exchanged through mediators. But early Wednesday, which is Tuesday evening, U.S. time, Iran fired ballistic missiles at U.S. military installations on Jordanian bases. One of them, Iran said, was a military command and control center. So CENTCOM, the U.S. military, said this was a surprise attack. And President Trump told Fox News, in words we frankly cannot repeat on air, that the U.S. would give Iran a beating.
3: NPR's Jane Arraf reporting. S&P 500 fell more than 1.5% today. This is NPR. OpenAI's unintended hacking attack of another AI company was more extensive than initially reported. In an update about its investigation, the ChatGPT maker says its rogue program also broke into several publicly available services like CodePaste websites and screenshot services. The incident took place during a test of OpenAI's models in a supposedly inescapable lab environment. About a decade ago, dozens of people who grew up around Philadelphia learned through DNA tests that they they shared the same biological father, an infertility specialist named Dr. Charles Charney. NPR's Frank Langfitt reports they formed a family.
9: After the shock of the discovery, the half-siblings began to bond over shared physical traits, including thin lips and big foreheads. A significant percentage shared the same profession as their biological father, medicine. 18 showed up for the first reunion in 2017. Half-sibling Dina Harris, an OBGYN, says they worked through their new biological identities together.
10: What really helped, honestly, was having other siblings who were going through the same thing.
9: At a recent reunion in Florida, the half-sibling said one of the lessons they learned from this late-life revelation is this. It's not the curveballs life throws at you. It's how you respond to them. Frank Langfitt, NPR News. It doesn't
3: take a Christmas. Ella Langley's Choosin' Texas has spent 15 weeks at number one on the Billboard Hot 100, surpassing Mariah Carey's We Belong Together and Whitney Houston's rendition of I Will Always Love You for the most weeks at number one ever among non-holiday titles by women. This is NPR.
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11: 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Here's your forecast from meteorologist Andrew Pritchard. Tonight, clear skies with a low of 59 degrees and a north wind 5 to 10 miles per hour. Tomorrow, sunny with a high of 83 degrees. Tomorrow night, clear skies with a low of 60 degrees. And Thursday, sunny with a high of 86 degrees.
0: From Illinois Public Media, this is the 21st Show. I'm Brian Mackey. Before Schwinn was a household name, before Chicago had a single protected bike lane, before cars became one of the dominant forces in American life, the 21st state was arguably the center of American bicycling. One trade directory from the 1890s put the Chicago region's share of U.S. bicycle production at roughly two-thirds. And by the end of the boom, Illinois led the country in factory employment and output. That boom reshaped everything from courtship to city streets to women's fashions before it went bust and then boomed again and busted again more than once over the century that followed. My guest today spent nearly a decade digging through archives, scrapbooks, and old cycling magazines to tell that story. Christopher Sweet is the author of A History of Bicycling in Illinois, 160 Years of Booms and Busts. Sweet's also a professor and librarian at Illinois Wesleyan University, the private liberal arts school in Bloomington. Chris Sweet, welcome to the 21st Show. Thanks for being here.
12: Great. Thank you. Thanks for having me. A good overview of the book there in the introduction.
0: Well, that's our show for today. No, I'm kidding. All right, listeners, our phones are open throughout the hour. You can join us at 800-222-9455. You know, I wonder, do you still have an old bicycle in the family? Maybe a Schwinn you salvaged from Grandpa's garage? Maybe you ride a bike in Illinois today. Can you imagine a time when cyclists were the queens and kings of the road here? 800-222-9455 is the number. 800-222-9455. All right, Chris, take us back to where this book starts in the 1890s. In terms of bicycles, what would an average Illinois main street, you know, Michigan Avenue in Chicago, one of the smaller streets downstate, what would it have looked like on an average weekday afternoon?
12: Yeah, the book, if we go back even a little bit further, we kind of traced to the first time that that I could document that someone rode a bicycle in Illinois, and that would have been about 1868. And that was well before the biggest of the booms. The period that you were talking about was the 1890s. So there was a little minor boom as those early bicycles hit the streets of Chicago and some of the smaller cities around the state in the, you know, 1868, 69, 70, and then they kind of faded out again and came back again. Kind of a theme there.
0: I'm trying to get a visual sense of it. Is it like one bike every 5 minutes or 50 bikes a minute and the pedestrians better, you know, watch where they're going because these people are just zipping by on these things?
12: Yeah, so if we focus on the boom period, which the book also does spend most of the time focusing on, which is roughly 1890 to 1900, that decade, there were, at times, they did pedestrian or bicyclist counts going into downtown Chicago. Cyclist advocates do the same thing today. You know, if you want to get accurate counts of people going using your bike trails or bike lanes. So if I remember my book right, I believe it was upwards of 200 people per minute at the busiest thoroughfare at the busiest time, like when they're commuting into work in the morning, later 1890s. So there's nothing to compare it to today. The country was bicycle mad, and that was international to some degree as well.
0: 200 per minute. I mean, that'd be like watching a race, right? Like one of these bicycle centuries or something with the start, where you have just all these cyclist after cyclist crowding past.
12: Yeah, you would need quite a bit of space just for the bicyclists. They would be taking up most of the road, or there were dedicated some kind of side paths or bike lanes. Even in this early era, there was in some places more bicycle infrastructure, so, you know, bike lanes, bike parking, than some urban areas have today.
0: Oh, no doubt about that. All right. So what made you are by trade an information literacy and scholarly communications librarian at Illinois Wesleyan. What made you want to spend years of your life on the history of the bicycle in Illinois specifically?
12: Yeah, so my undergraduate background is in history, and I was looking for a good long-term project that could sort of merge my research skills as a librarian and then my writing and research skills as a historian. And I was looking for something that made a significant contribution to American history. I think there's a lot of projects that I'm interested in, but not many of them would I spend a decade on and pour all this time and effort into if I didn't think it was important and significant. So I think that's a part of the answer is that I do think beyond the bicycles themselves, the ways that people interacted with them and the social changes that the bicycle pushed, that's what made me commit to writing it and spend all that time working on this particular topic.
0: You also have a personal connection and experience with cycling professionally, right? At least or triathlons, which is a third cycling, right?
12: Yeah. So, my own background has certainly helped. If you're gonna write intelligibly about bicycles and bicycle racing and contributions, I grew up in rural central Illinois, riding quite a bit. I got into triathlon racing early in the 1990s and continued that for about two decades. At some point, yeah, I did. There were a couple of years in there. I had a professional card for triathlon racing, raced internationally once. But so that understanding of the nomenclature, right, the terminology for bicycle, the way that they're built and racing, that all kind of figures into how and why I wrote the book.
0: So let's go back to that, the earliest evidence you found of a bicycle being ridden in Illinois. And I should say the book traces briefly this sort of, the story that's been told elsewhere of like the sort of international history of the bicycle and how it evolved, from, you know, a sort of a glider bike invented by a German fellow to the what we call the penny farthing today. People remember the one with the giant front wheel, the tiny little back wheel. You can see people still riding those on YouTube. Pretty entertaining. To what we now call the safety bicycle. So like how did that make its way from Europe to here in the middle of America in the mid 1800s?
12: Yeah, it was part of the research that surprised me was how quickly things moved in that era. So if we're talking 1860s, something like Chicago only a couple hundred thousand people, probably under 200,000 at that time point. So not really the urban mecca that we think of today. But the bicycles and the velocipedes, that the big change in the 1860s was the addition of pedals to bicycles, and that definitely occurred in a Parisian workshop. Early mid 1860s, so let's just call it about 1863, 64, something like that. But they came to the United States by 1866, and I am Chicago 1868. So a pretty quick move from the East Coast to Chicago. And I think there's a technology story there in and of itself about how fast things moved across oceans in this time period, you know, well before flight or anything like that.
0: It's so interesting, those early bicycles, and I think velocipede, is that the phrase you used? And those had, like, metal wheels. You would definitely fall off. You couldn't just put your foot down. They looked high enough that you were, like, practically needed a step ladder, or you needed to be a good athlete, which I suppose most people were a little more fit back then, to get on one of those. To then you get to where the bicycle, you know, what is called the safety bicycle at the time, what now just seems like a standard bicycle to us, it seems, you know, largely unchanged. You can look at a bicycle from the 1890s, and I think someone from today could probably get on that thing and make it work, whereas the velocipede, the penny farthing, that would be a daring feat for a modern person to attempt, yeah?
12: Yeah, the design evolution of the bicycles, it's kind of wild that by 1890-ish, the frame design does look like most common bicycles today. We call it a double diamond. There's two diamond or triangle shapes in the frame, and they came up with that when they added the chain drive to the bicycle, and it worked so well that you know, people flocked to them. It was safer to ride than those, you know, that high wheel style that you were mentioning. The safeties were considerably easier, and for the people that cared about racing, they were also much faster because they could take advantage of a chain drive system to go faster than they could on a high wheel.
0: So let's talk about, and let me reintroduce our conversation, actually. If you're just joining us, this is the 21st Show. I'm Brian Mackey, and we're talking today with Christopher Sweet, who's the author of A History of Bicycling in Illinois, 160 Years of Booms and Busts. It's published by Three Fields Press, which is an imprint of the University of Illinois Press. Sweet is also a professor and librarian at Illinois Wesleyan University in Bloomington. If you want to join us today, 800-222-9455. What is your experience with bicycling? Have you participated in some of the booms we're going to be talking about later, be it the sort of health craze in the 70s, maybe even the most recent bicycling boom, which was around the pandemic? Maybe you remember empty bike shops back in 2020. 800-222-9455 is the number. 800-222-9455. So one of the central booms in your book, as we mentioned, is the 1890s. What happened? What changed at that time that turned bicycling from a novelty into this full-blown national craze, international craze?
12: Yeah, I think a couple of things came together. First of all, if you look at 1800s and even beyond, then there's been a number of sporting crazes. This, you know, this sort of Victorian era, they were looking for entertainment things to do. So before the bicycle, there was a huge roller skating craze, you know, roller skating races, endurance roller skating, recreational roller skating. They called it pedestrianism also before that, which was competitive walking. And they would walk for days at a time, you know, and just see who stopped first and this sort of thing. So bicycling in that regard was the next big social craze, the thing to do. So there's that part, that social idea of, you know, everybody is doing this that can afford to do it at the time period. Bicycles were quite expensive at the beginning of that boom period. But so there's a social issue, and then there's some of the design issues that we talked about. Once the bicycle became something that looks like our modern bikes, they were easy to ride, women could ride, kids could ride. That also set up a boom. And then the manufacturers got in on the game, right? They saw a chance to make a buck or a lot more than a buck. And so they began to promote it, you know, as something healthy to do, as an exciting thing to go out and watch. So we had the social issues and the design issues all kind of coming together, and that set the stage for that boom.
0: There was a sentence that's really stuck with me. I think it's pretty early in the book, maybe even the introduction. I'm going to read it here. In the 1890s, Chicago had more than 50 cycling clubs, the largest of which fielded their own football, baseball, and bowling teams. Cycling clubhouses of the day were lavish affairs with amenities like billiard tables, bowling alleys, cafes, libraries, theaters, parlors, lodging rooms, and weight rooms. Talk about, I mean, it's hard to imagine any club, you know, in our bowling alone society of the 2020s, you know, having this sort of amenities and you know, adherence to it. Talk about how cycling really became central to a lot of people's lives.
12: Yeah, when I came across some of these references, and I wasn't sure I was getting it right. You were talking about the bicycle clubs fielding their own baseball and bowling teams, and I was like, am I reading this right? And I found more and more mentions of it, and the cycling was so central to social identity, right, for a while, that they came together in these clubs. Some of the clubs were based on ethnicity, some were based on the brand of the bicycle that you rode, some of them were more racing oriented, others were more about taking, you know, casual weekend jaunts out into the country. But there was people really identified as cyclists as a big important part of who they were, and then which club that they chose was another part of that identity. And yeah, you'd be hard pressed to find anything similar. Maybe in, you know, sort of the Hamptons equestrian clubs or something might kind of look like these bicycle clubs, although these were a little bit more for everyone, even though they had all these amenities in the clubhouses, as you mentioned.
0: Yeah, I've gotten occasionally, as a journalist, you get asked to like moderate a panel or something. So I've been in some of those fancy downtown Chicago clubs that I think do have gyms and maybe even like lodging for people. Nowhere near me.

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4: It's the 21st show. I'm Brian Mackey, and my guest today is Christopher Sweet, author of A History of Bicycling in Illinois, 160 Years of Booms and Busts. He's also a librarian on the faculty at Illinois Wesleyan University. Has bicycling ever changed the way you get around your own town or neighborhood? 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That's 800-222-9455. And let's go now to the phones. We have Carrie calling from Woodstock, Illinois, on line one. Carrie, thanks for calling in.
5: Hi. I just wanted to call in and maybe comment a little bit on the change in attitudes around bicycles in Illinois. I'm coming from McHenry County and spent my whole life here. And I was fortunate enough to be a free-range child in the 80s and 90s. And happily spent a lot of my time, especially during my summers, riding my bike around town and kind of intentionally trying to get lost sometimes to see if I could find my way home. but I always felt very safe and secure in my town and felt seen by motorists. And so I grew up kind of with, you know, a lack of fear of being out on a bike and... But I also, you know, took some biking classes and, like, knew the rules of the road and how to signal and all that. So I just always felt like I had a good handle on it. And then fast forward to my late 20s, early 30s, my husband and I did a fair amount of road biking together and competed in triathlons and felt very good about that even, I would say, into the early 2010s. We would go out on... cross McHenry County excursions, sometimes 30, 40 miles at a time. Not that we're great cyclists, but we enjoyed that and always felt really good about it. And somewhere around the mid-2010s, I feel like our perception of that just really changed, and I'm curious to see if other callers or other cyclists have felt this as well.
4: That's interesting. So when you say your perception changed, you feel less safe on the roads now?
5: Definitely, yeah. We had a few incidents here in McHenry County, several rather, where we felt like people were kind of edging us off the road. There was an incident where I actually reached out and slapped the back of a minivan just to bring attention to them. Like, they had kind of intentionally pushed me off towards the shoulder, and they saw us at an intersection and acknowledged that we were there, and then went ahead and pushed me off. But it was just like a handful of these incidents where there was aggression towards us, revved motors as they fly by, you know, stuff like that, where we just got to the point where we said, you know, it's not worth getting killed. And we really only do road biking on dedicated trails now. We're lucky enough to have running, you know, all the way through McHenry County, the Prairie Trail that goes down to Aurora. So we take advantage of that as much as we can, but I feel like it's just kind of a sad state where, you know, something that we grew up enjoying and loved doing is something that we just don't feel like we can be visible enough or protect ourselves enough out.

0: on the open roads. And I'm wondering if any other cyclists have experienced this over the last 15 or 20 years, maybe.
1: All right, Carrie, thanks so much for calling in. And yeah, if anyone else out there, if you feel that way, let us know at 800-222-9455. Chris, let me come to you about that. I don't know if you still cycle. Have you felt a change in the way vehicles interact with cyclists on the road?
2: Yeah, I'm thinking of a whole bunch of different threads that go into Carrie's comments here. And I do feel somewhat the same way. I said earlier in the program that I grew up in rural central Illinois and riding sort of out of necessity, right? Before I had a car. If you're going to go visit friends or go to your job, it was on a bicycle. And so there's certainly a sort of nostalgia for that time period. And also, you know, there's demographic change that figures into it. That same area of rural central Illinois where I grew up, there just are more people and more cars than the 80s and 90s, right, when I was riding. So I think that that's part of the story. We're just getting the population is getting denser, therefore there are more cars on the roads. I think that's part of what we're experiencing. Another thing that I thought about when I was listening to the comments is that there's also another element that the more you get into cycling, the more likely it is that you're going to have some poor encounters. So if I'm an in-town bicycle commuter and I ride 1 mile a day back and forth to work, the opportunities to have poor interactions are few. If I do a weekend ride and it's 20 miles, you're just out there for longer. If you really get into it and you're riding 50, 100 miles or something, the chances of having a poor interaction with vehicles over the course of 100 miles, it's just statistically that there's more. So I think that's another of the threads. But yeah, there's definitely some animosity towards cyclists. People want to get to where they want to go in their cars as fast as possible with no impediments. That's part of what's going on. It also points to the need for infrastructure, right? You know, these kind of trails that people are riding on now, it feels much safer. We could use more of those. They could be larger. So yeah, those are some of the things that I was thinking of.
1: Yeah, 100%. And infrastructure, even in cities, right? There's a difference between a piece of or a line of paint, some plastic cones, and a true, you know, concrete barrier protecting bike lanes.
2: Big difference.
1: Yeah, yeah. All right, another caller, Steve, calling from Carbondale. Steve, thanks for calling in.
3: Hey, what's going on?
1: We're talking about cycling. I understand you have some long-distance rides in your past.
3: I do. When I was in college at SIU, my sophomore and junior year, I rode my bike from Carbondale up to the Chicagoland area. My parents lived in Park Forest. And I did that ride the first year by myself, took 4 days, and then I did it the next year with a buddy of mine, and we spread it out a little bit and did 6 days on the road. You know, it's interesting. You leave Carbondale, and it's all pretty much farmland all the way to Chicagoland. We took 37 and Route 45, and the people we met were very friendly and interested in why we were out there bicycling the road, and you know, it was definitely an experience. It was a lot about learning about Illinois and all of central and northern and southern Illinois. I mean, you get a chance to see it all.
1: You sure do, up close and personal. Well, great to hear from someone from the representing the south suburbs as well, Steve. Thanks for calling in. I went to school in Chicago Heights, right next door to Park Forest. So, Chris, I don't know if you want to respond to any of that. You know, listening to both of these callers, and especially something that Carrie said a moment ago, is, you know, as a kid of the 80s and 90s, was biking all the time, biked into adulthood, and just kept biking. And I think that is true for people who are maybe Generation X and younger. Sometimes I get the sense from people of earlier generations that they didn't have that connection, and bicycling seemed like, you know, something for kids to do. Can you talk about how it is, you know, it evolved, the place of cycling in American life, which is also part of the story of your book?
2: Yeah. Again, I'm thinking of a couple of different tangents or threads here. And the one that I'm interested to see if there is going to be some social change that comes out of it is like the sort of Stranger Things phenomenon, right? That series got so popular and it featured bikes a lot, and bikes the way that many of us remember them, riding with your friends or around the neighborhood and taking your BMX off-road. It kind of glamorized that maybe, or kids and teens' attention to there are other modes of transportation other than, you know, driving and public transportation. So I wonder if there won't be another small bump in ridership just because of the impact of that particular film. But if we go back further, so there was certainly a bust period after that, the boom period we talked about from 1890 to 1900, and a lot fewer people rode during that early era. We're talking like World War I era. But then the first kind of bringing bicycles back towards the mainstream, they did reach out to that kids and teens market. So now you're going to back and you're thinking about especially those Schwinns, like the balloon tire bikes. They had a lot of chrome. They were heavy. They were designed to kind of look like the motorcycles and the cars of the day. So they were cruisers. A lot of bling to them, and so that was a new market that drove bicycling and really kept Schwinn and other bicycle companies alive. Kids and teens market, 1930s, 1940s, 1950s. That would have been the major demographic of riders during that time.
1: So let me remind listeners, we're talking with Christopher Sweet, author of A History of Bicycling in Illinois, 160 Years of Booms and Busts. At one time, Chicago and Illinois more broadly were the centers, arguably, of American cycling life, both in terms of participation and racing, as well as manufacturing. You can join us today at 800-222-9455, 800-222-9455. All right, so you mentioned Schwinn. He shows up early in this story. Let's go back in time a little bit again. Well, before his name became synonymous with American bicycles, what was his path to Chicago? And, how did his company end up standing out and surviving from the hundreds of other Illinois bicycle makers?
2: Yeah, the founder of Schwinn, his first name was Ignaz, which you might be able to ascertain is it was German. So he immigrated from Germany and brought a bunch of German know-how and craftsmanship and technological manufacturing abilities with him. He actually got his start working for a couple of different Chicago bicycle companies before he went out and founded his own company. And when we talk about Illinois and bicycles, Schwinn is what most people are going to know. And really, for good reason, Schwinn did go on to dominate manufacturing and racing, really the whole scene in the country for most of the 20th century, right? And that had been covered in another book. It's called No Hands, The History of the Schwinn Company, something like that. So my book tries to tell the other parts of the Illinois story. Schwinn, it's so important. We still absolutely cover a lot of that. But they were a minor player, Schwinn, through the early 1900s. There were much bigger Illinois companies. They just had the most staying power.
1: Well, let's talk about some of them. So Western Wheel Works is one of the ones I think you're talking about. What sets that company apart?
2: Western Wheel Works is interesting because they did go on to become the biggest manufacturer, as far as I can tell, in the world at that time. Certainly in the United States. I don't think there was anybody else that the numbers I've seen elsewhere in the world producing more bikes than Western Wheel Works. So you could do a couple of different things to try to sell bikes. One is to make them really fancy, sort of high art bikes. And that speaks to a certain demographic. Western Wheel Works wanted to produce as many bikes as they could and drive prices down. So the big innovation for that factory, and this is like when bikes have an impact beyond bicycling, they refined industrial stamping. This is very common even in today's modern manufacturing. The use of great big hydraulic, and in that time it would have been steam presses, to stamp metal rather than to like drop forge it. That would have been an earlier technique. It's much slower, and you have to remove a lot of material when you're forging something, you know, pouring molten metal like into a form. So Western Wheel Works developed these big presses, and that allowed them to really speed up manufacturing and drive costs down. And they were really a pioneer of that technology anywhere in the country. And then that would have later been adopted by motorcycle and automobile manufacturers.
1: Another big name who you know starts in bicycles and goes to manufacture automobile manufacturing is Charles Duryea. I'm not sure if I'm pronouncing that correctly. Please correct me. But Duryea. Thank you. He actually builds himself a working bicycle on his family farm. Talk about him.
2: Yeah, this is one of the reasons that I wanted to write the book about Illinois as a whole. There's so many books that are just Chicago focused, and much of the bicycling history is up there, but certainly not all of it. And some of the more important parts were downstate focused. So the Duryea brothers, there were two, Charles and Frank, that were interested in bicycles. I think there were others in the family, but those were the two that had a history with bicycles and then automobiles. So they grew up rural central Illinois, initially by Washburn, Illinois. And as you mentioned, as a rural farming family, they could not afford the bicycle prices. But Charles, like, you know, many, many rural farmers of the day, had a lot of just kind of manufacturing know-how growing up on a farm. He cobbled together his own sort of velocipede style of bicycle. Then after he graduated from college, he started to just tinker with bicycles and really got in on the patent game. So Charles got a number of bicycle patents. He was, how can we change it? How can we improve bicycles? And this transitioned from the high wheel style to the safety style. And of course, then the Duryea brothers, their claim to fame, after they both were, they manufactured bikes for a number of years, they are known for creating the first mass-produced automobile in the country.
1: All right, we're going to take a break. We will continue with Christopher Sweet, who is the author of A History of Bicycling in Illinois, 160 Years of Booms and Busts. He's also a librarian at Illinois Wesleyan University in Bloomington. If you want to join us today, 800-222-9455 is the number. 800-222-9455. We'll have more in a minute and a half. 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
4: It's the 21st show. I'm Brian Mackey. We are talking today with Christopher Sweet. He is on the faculty at Illinois Wesleyan University, professor and librarian there, and the author of a book called A History of Bicycling in Illinois, 160 Years of Booms and Busts. As we've been discussing, there have been multiple bicycling booms. One of the most notable was back in the 1890s, and that is when Illinois really became arguably one of the national, if not international, centers of bicycle manufacturing. It was a huge, huge business here and a huge pastime as well. If you want to join us, 800-222-9455. We had a couple of callers earlier about, whether cyclists are getting the same sort of respect on the road that they once might have. We got a text message from John in Springfield who says, the caller from McHenry County is right. I've biked all my life from Southern Illinois childhood to my current life in Springfield, and I have absolutely noticed the change in attitude auto drivers have toward bicyclists. I get the feeling autos believe the roads belong to them and no one else. On the other hand, we have David on the line, calling from the Quad Cities, who I think might have a little bit of a different perspective on this. David, thank you for calling in.
5: Yes. I bicycled a lot when I was a teenager in the 60s. I graduated from high school in 66, so a different era than most of these callers. But I noticed a lot of bicyclists don't follow the rules of the road. They don't ride on the same side of the road as the cars like they're supposed to. They don't stop at stop signs. They don't follow the rules of the road. So maybe that's one of the reasons they're not getting respect, is they're not giving respect to the rest of the people on the road. And I just yesterday saw two e-bikes run stop signs in my neighborhood. So I think there's two sides to this story.
4: Fair enough, David. I appreciate the call. And yeah, I know that's a big concern, especially like in New York City, for example, the e-bikes, which are really, some of those are basically motorcycles. They're hardly pedaling, and pedestrian safety for sure. Chris, I don't want you, to ask you to be a bicycle ethicist or anything like that, if that's outside your wheelhouse, so to speak. But what do you make of that?
6: No, I think it's a common complaint you hear about cyclists, and of course his observations are true, and you can see them in any area where there's a lot of cyclists. So the first thing that comes to mind is I still live in a different small rural town in central Illinois, and I routinely see cars blow through stop signs because it's a rural area. They think, yeah, there's nobody here is gonna catch me. They're not gonna, so I can just roll through these stop signs. I can exceed the speed limit. So this occurs in all modes of transportation, right? I guess that's the first point that I want to make. Drivers of vehicles routinely flaunt the laws as well. From the bicycling side, the cyclists that are running stop signs, riding against traffic, they're certainly not doing the bulk of cyclists any favors. Perhaps it's a lack of education. You know, they're not being taught at a younger age the proper way, or they just don't see the larger implications. That's the thing. We're not going to ever get all drivers to obey every rule of the road, and the same thing with cyclists is what I've seen.
4: All right, in the time we have remaining, about 10 minutes left in the show, I do want to also talk about another aspect you write about a lot in your book, which is this idea of the democracy of the wheel, right? And this goes back again to that 1890s boom. And, you know, on the one hand, you have this utopian idea that cycling is a democratizing force. The shopkeeper and the, you know, the attorney, the elite are sort of at the same level, literally and figuratively, when they're on a bicycle. And, you know, as you say, arguably bicycles accelerated the push for women's rights, suffrage, independence, and a lot of other progressive era reforms. On the other hand, child labor was involved in this. Black cyclists were excluded from, you know, Chicago races at the time. You know, there were medical authorities who argued that women bicycling would lead to, you know, deviant behavior and infertility even. Talk about that thread and, you know, some of the evidence that you found both ways on that.
6: Yeah. So this is my first book that I've written. And one of the things that surprised me after spending so much time with this material over the course of so many years is that I sort of needed all that time to start to identify threads such as the one that we're talking about now. And that's because I was able to look at the way that bicycle advocates and proponents talked about cycling in the 1890s, you know, what they saw as, you know, contributing to a democratic society and everybody making everybody more equal. When it wasn't really the case, they really were mostly talking to other middle and upper class white males because of the costs of the bicycle and because of social norms. But then being able to take that idea and bring it all the way forward to modern times and see how bicycles are being used to address social justice issues in the 21st century, I found that really interesting, and it was a really kind of an important thread to follow through on.
4: You have a chapter on women in cycling. It's called The Great Emancipator. Did the bicycle actually change women's lives in that era that we've been focusing a lot on?
6: Yeah, this is, I think, some of the broader social implications and social history implications of the book and why bicycles are important and should be really kind of reconsidered in historians that look at the progressive era. So bicycling was at its zenith as the progressive era was expanding. So, as a reminder, the progressive, what kind of things did they want? Most famously, their work led to prohibition for a number of years of alcohol sales to, you know, reduce inebriation and domestic violence and that sort of thing. But they cared about workplace safety. They cared about women's independence, women's rights, and women's suffrage. They cared a lot about manufacturing safety. This is the era of like Upton Sinclair and the Jungle and the Muckrakers, that sort of thing. So this bicycling came along at the right time to kind of champion that movement. So the two things proceeded in tandem, and bicyclists were sort of like the figureheads of this movement. There were these images of women known as Gibson Girls, as for the Gibson magazine. And this was the idea of the new woman. She dressed not like a traditional Victorian woman. She pursued her own education. She sometimes lived alone. She was independent. She was able to work. And this was, they were often depicted as cyclists And beyond depictions, they often were cyclists just because that was a thing that progressive women did at the time. So yeah, I think that bicycling in this instance did make real impacts in social change.
4: Can we spend just a minute or two on your methods here? Because you talk about, you know, these magazines and newspapers. And I think, you know, a lot of this stuff is on the internet now. Newspapers.com is a lot of people who maybe have done genealogical research are familiar with that website and others. But you actually had to travel a lot and get your hands on dusty materials to do this work as well. Yeah.
6: Yeah. It, from a historian's standpoint, you know, a whole bunch of things are not digitized. They and I don't know if they ever will be, just because the amount of material that's out there, more is added every year for sure. But part of the appeal for me of doing this kind of research, most of the other writing that I've done in the field of information literacy and scholarly communication, it mostly just involves me sitting at my desk and my computer and researching and writing. So part of the appeal for this kind of project was getting out into archives and museums and libraries and special collections. And because I was focused on Illinois, a lot of those materials have stayed in the Midwest. So Chicago History Museum was the best source for bicycling material. But while I was up there in Chicago, I made a couple stops at the Newberry Library. The Chicago Public Library had good collections up there. Henry Ford, the manufacturer himself, was a cyclist, and he collected a lot of bicycles for his collection and bicycle materials. So I went to the Henry Ford Museum. I went to a place called the Bicycle Museum of America. It's in New Bremen, Ohio, and they had some great collections that they let me access. So, yeah, a lot of just spending some time in archives and finding things that nobody's seen in 100 years.
4: So we're almost out of time here. You end the book with an epilogue, A Bicycling Dream Deferred. Pull on that thread for us. What did you mean by that?
6: Sure. So the dream, the original dream of bicycle was the great emancipator and democratizer, the social leveler. The book lays out that really was not the case in the early period of bicycle. So the epilogue then looks at what's happening now, 21st century in Illinois with bicycles. There's much less manufacturing going on. Of bicycles themselves, there's only a couple small companies. But the ways that bicycles are being used to address social justice and other issues is what those early advocates had dreamed of, right? So what kinds of things am I talking about? If you look around the state, you'll find a number of bicycle co-ops. There's some famous ones up in the Chicago area, but also a lot of rural areas and smaller cities will have a bicycle co-op where they will take bikes, keep them from being thrown out with the trash, and they will repair them and like teach repair skills. You can often get a bike for little or no cost if you contribute time and you learn how to do the bicycle repairs. Bicycles are being used to reduce congestion in urban areas, right? You think about the bike share systems like Divvy up in Chicago. It's reducing traffic on the street, which reduces pollution. It can help with overall health and obesity. The one thing, a bicycle as a tool, at this point in time, if you look and see, yeah, okay, it actually is doing some pretty cool things.
4: Although even there, not without some of the old prejudices, as you point out, Divvy bikes were not available in some of the city's south side, the predominantly black neighborhoods in Chicago. Well, at least when it started.
6: They've been doing a good job of remedying that in the last 5 years, but correct.
4: Yeah. Well, the book is called A History of Bicycling in Illinois, 160 Years of Booms and Busts. The author is Christopher Sweet. He's also on the faculty information literacy and scholarly communications librarian at Illinois Wesleyan University. Chris, thanks so much for being with us to share your work with us today on the 21st show.
6: Absolutely.

0: That is it for us today. We are scheduled this afternoon, so if you're listening to our live broadcast Wednesday morning, we are scheduled to tape on Wednesday afternoon an interview with Don Tracy, who is the Republican nominee for U.S. Senator in this fall's Illinois elections. 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You can also leave a voicemail of your question. We might share it during our interview. And you can leave that at 217-300-2121. But again, don't wait. If you're listening to our morning broadcast, call now, 217-300-2121. And then tune in tomorrow when you can hear that interview here on the 21st Show. 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I'm Brian Mackey. Thank you for listening. We'll talk with you again tomorrow.
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